0: Running.
1: Yes, ladies and gentlemen, the Black Eyed Peas, and let's get it started right now on Free Speech Radio WBCQ. Darling, are you there?
2: Yes, I are.
1: Ah, there you are on the other side of that microphonium. Excellent. Well, ladies and gentlemen, it is good old WBCQ. It is Alan, that's me, and Angela, that's her, right here on the world's really only free speech media station left in existence. I used to think there were more, but probably not. We're the only ones that will put you on the air without a care. Yes, without a tear. You can broadcast without fear anywhere in the world. I know, I'm a poet and I really don't know it. Okay, enough of that nonsense. Oh, my heavens. What a crazy world. Crazy world. And Angela?
2: Yeah.
1: I opened, you know, the intro by basically asking the question, what are we doing? And I know that that's a grandiose statement, because where do you begin? But
2: well,
1: really,
2: first of all, it's actually a question.
1: Well, it's a question.
2: And you know what we're doing. We're just not doing much things.
1: Well, I always like to be optimistic. And I always like to look with the glass half full. And I always like to look at the sunny side of life and the positive things that are going on in our world, in our reality. What is reality? Gee, I just read an article about there is a lot of scientific thought now that is linking human consciousness with the brain actually having particles in it that synchronize with the quantum state of the universe. Seriously. And there are just amazing things going on that people are doing.
2: Mm-hmm.
1: You know, from scientific discoveries. We just, at the, what was it, the 31st of August, we launched the Nancy Grace Roman Space Telescope. And of course, you know, in the old days when something like this happened, I mean, that's everybody was like, you know, glued to their television sets. And Nancy Grace Roman Telescope is similar in size to like the Hubble Space Telescope. It has the same diameter mirror, except it has an incredibly sensitive and wide field camera that can literally take images 100 times larger, covering more of space than, say, the Hubble or even the James Webb Space Telescope, which was launched a handful of years ago and is doing spectacular discoveries. I mean, it is discovering little points of light, galaxies, areas of the universe that there isn't even explanations for now. You know, it's kind of, in my opinion, it's kind of delving into the mind of God, the mind of our Father, which I firmly believe, being an inquisitive universe that we live in, is something that he wants us to do. Because if he didn't, we would not have the minds and the thirst for knowledge that we have. Wouldn't you agree, sweetheart?
2: Oh, yes. Yes, I would agree.
1: But Nancy Grace Roman was just launched. It's going to go out about 1 million miles. And I know it is going to bring forth incredible images of our universe, both near and far. And
2: yeah, but you know, talk about proving we're a little tiny dot.
1: We are. We are.
2: You're going to send a telescope a million miles out.
1: Yeah, but well, we are. But we're connected. We're connected. I don't diminish that. The fact that one thing we've learned in the last century is that, you know, Earth is just a tiny little speck in the universe of things. But we're still connected. In fact, this article that I was reading about consciousness and what is it, and in this age of AI taking over everything, consciousness is an important thing to think about, because it's not only, in my opinion, what makes us human, it's what makes us alive, period. And it encompasses every living thing, be it a bacteria, be it a plant, be it an insect, an animal, whatever. And they really are discovering things about the human mind biologically that seemingly have a connection with the mysteries of the quantum universe. In fact, some scientists are going so...
2: We've always tried to think of all creatures, great and small.
1: Correct. Some scientists are even beginning to think that the universe, which we are integrally connected with... I mean, I'm sure many of you have heard the old adage that we are composed of star stuff. In other words, some of the first stars that exploded billions and billions of years ago formed all the complex elements like carbon and silicon and oxygen that we all need to live. So we are literally made of all this star stuff. But many scientists now are beginning to think, which is something we've kind of talked about through the years, that the universe itself is alive in its own quantum mysterious state, and the precipitates of that, the distillations of that, is what we see here on Earth. Because, you know, sweetheart, we build these incredible machines that do all these incredible calculations, and AI is nothing more than a large language model, an LLM, and it's composed of information that we have programmed in, at least at the beginning, and it's a ginormous comparative and calculating engine built by us. But life, you know, I always say to people, you know, we build this incredible stuff. I mean, trucks and planes and trains and automobiles and buildings and scientific devices and medical devices. But no one yet has ever been able to go into a laboratory or into a factory or whatever and make from scratch a blade of grass, which is alive, self-replicates, converts solar energy into food and substances. It's still a miracle, and it's wondrous. And as we ponder it even more, because I try to read a lot, and I try to read articles about the mind and how the we're trying to figure out how the brain works. And it's still, you know, every article I read about it, sweetheart, you know, somebody will come out with an idea on how neurons work and how that little 3-pound structure in our heads really does it all. And I'll tell you, I read the articles and I go, yep, they have a little glimpse, but they really don't have a clue.
2: Come on.
1: It's
2: our
1: still a mystery.
2: Takes our eyesight, which is the head of a pin, and basically fills in the rest. That is why see things so differently. So I've, you know, kind of read it explains it, why two people can look at something so differently.
1: Oh, sure. And
2: you know, because really our eyesight, there used to be brain games, and it was really fascinating. And you know, same as we're not really built to multitask. We're meant to do multitask, do it well, finish it, and move on to the next.
1: No, but I'll tell you, the human mind and the abilities of people, and it goes beyond that. I mean, we have intuitions. We have feelings. We get, you know, spiritual, ethereal. We are a biological machine, but we're not. And of course, biblically, you know, according to the James Bible, we are created in the image of our Father in heaven, which is interesting.
2: But not that long ago. See, that's what worries me, where it's all foggy of well, how can, you know, the Adam and Eve create a man? I mean, does the Bible actually say Adam and Eve were the first humans he created? Or were they just the first ones that he plunked in the Garden of Eden?
1: Well, being that I am no biblical scholar, I do believe that they are like the first people that God entrusted with, dominion and habitation.
2: See, but if you believe in Darwin, he erases our Lord. And I don't like that.
1: Well, it's, you and I have discussed this many times. It's all perspective. Remember, it's very difficult.
2: Well, yeah, but we can't be created by God.
1: Are you there, sweetie?
2: I mean, did God grab the stardust and create? Is that what he used to create us in his image? I mean, how do we know he didn't?
1: Well, you know, people have been debating that for centuries now. The great I am that I am, as he explained to the prophets. Oh, and
2: it's your curiosity, and I love seeing all the different points of view, but just don't erase God, because
1: we can't.
2: I am not okay with that.
1: It's impossible.
2: Like, theory is God.
1: No, it's impossible. In fact, the Father, like, example. The Father in space, we all tend to explore, even in our own inner space, even in us, even in quantum states, getting into, you know, beyond the atom, you know, getting into quarks and the particles, you know, string theory and the particles that, remember, it's theory, that make up everything. Getting into that, it's beyond science fiction. It is so wild, and just you know the old colloquialism, you know, well, what is reality? We are still trying to figure that out. We are, but these are wondrous things that we are doing that lead, in my opinion, to greater conscious thought, greater awareness of our surroundings. You know, a lot of people say to me, well, you know, why are we bothering, you know, with space exploration or telescopes or astronomy or whatever when we have so much trouble on Earth? It's because of who we are. We are an exploratory race of people and human beings. We are, I believe, we are endowed by God to be very curious. And we want to know, because it helps us put our place in his world. It helps us to explain who and what we are. And I firmly believe that the more we delve into it, the more that we discover these wondrous things about this home we call the universe and even our own planet, you know, and even the creatures that we're still finding. I mean, the diversity of life on Earth is astronomical. It's incredible. It's even beyond thought, because no matter where we go on this planet, and it doesn't matter what the environment in is, it could be a hellhole, you know, thermal vent at the bottom of the ocean or underneath the most massive glaciers in Antarctica, and we find life forms that we've never even seen before, even could even possibly have existed. And it's fantastic. And to me, it enriches the soul. It gives us hope. It gives us positive thought that there is not only more, but there are things that are bigger than us and more powerful and more wondrous and more beautiful than we could possibly imagine. And these are the things that inspire generations and epochs, you know, like the Renaissance and the various revolutions, industrial revolution, electronic revolution, or whatever. And I'm trying to talk on the positive side, dear listeners, because we are in very trying times now. We're in very trying times, which gets me back to my beginning question: what are we doing as a people on Earth, as stewards?
2: It's pretty much destroying ourselves.
1: You know, I mean, if you're a religious person, our Lord Father gave us dominion over just about everything, with the caveat that we be good stewards. And, of course, many of you would agree that we have not been good stewards, or we could be better stewards, not only of ourselves, but of the other life creatures. We can't live without them. We cannot live without insects, without the other animals, without the bacteria, without viruses.
2: We
1: can't.
2: We spend our whole time trying to erase them.
1: Yeah, I know. We can't live without these things.
2: Yeah, but
1: you know, I mean, there's some.
2: We don't make sense.
1: I mean, there are some.
2: I understand you can't have bacteria growing all over like your kitchen counter.
1: No, but they're part of us. They're part of what makes up our biome and our biology and our circulatory system, because those were the foundations, those were the building blocks, at least the theory goes, that led to all complex life on this beautiful planet.
2: Like, I don't believe that people are doing children any favor by taking the can of Lysol and spraying everything.
1: No, no, you can't. You can't. You can't.
2: I don't believe in that.
1: Yeah, I know, and neither do I.
2: You're worried that the snotty-nosed kid might have touched that ball.
1: No, you can't be.
2: You're okay with spraying a chemical all over the ball and having your child touch it and then putting the fingers in the mouth.
1: No, you can't be too antiseptic. Because
2: this is all we're good at.
1: Because we have to.
2: Oh, I see. Go in our pest control vehicles.
1: We have to program.
2: What? We can't put up with a few. Well, I mean, I know, you know, mosquitoes are nasty and they carry extra. I mean, it's making us very fragile.
1: And
2: all we ever want to do is kill everything.
1: And we can't be too antiseptic, which we are a lot with our children now. We keep them inside. We don't let them go out and play and get, you know, bruises and little scrapes and cuts and stuff like that, because we are designed, we have evolved and designed for our bodies to build an immune system, but it can't build an immune system until it sees what it has to build an immune system from.
2: Exactly.
1: So yes, and people are realizing that now, you know,
2: within reason.
1: Right, within
2: reason. You want your kids to, like, maybe, you know, wash their hands.
1: Sure.
2: That's the secret to it all.
1: Yeah, I mean, you know, there's cleanliness, you know, and then there's being too sterile, which can lead to allergies and your body, as you get older, not having developed properly with an immune system that is robust, that can fight off, you know. When I was a kid, you know, I'd go out and I'd get scrapes and cuts and, you know, dirt in my mouth and all that stuff. But that's good, because that's how the body gets used to, oh, this bacteria and this stuff and this. Oh, this is what it looks like. Okay, then I have to build T cells and immune cells and antigens, you know, to fight this and to fight that. And that's how you build a good immune system. So it's always, beloved, it's always a balancing act. And ladies and gentlemen, if you've just tuned in, this is WBCQ, International Shortwave. It is the fourth day of September in the year of our Lord Father, 2026. On the other side of the microphone here is my beloved wife, Angela. Hi, Angela.
2: Hi, everybody.
1: And it's Angela and Alan Worldwide, and we are, I'm checking the meters, we are quadricasting tonight.
2: Mm-hmm.
1: We are on the following frequencies, and your reception reports to WBCQ at WBCQ.com. Are most welcome. We are on 7490, 6160, 5130, and 3265 kilocycles per second. And we're beaming and, oh, burning that electricity like there's no tomorrow. But it is the question for tonight, dear listeners. What are we doing? I was telling Angela a story, a World War II story, about the Lipizzan stallions that were saved by the Germans.
2: You should say horses.
1: Horses, they, sorry. Yeah,
2: they are.
1: the Lipizzan horses that were saved by the Allies and the Germans, because the Germans had them in occupied Czechoslovakia. Hundreds of them, beautiful horses, gorgeous. And remember, ladies and gentlemen, human beings, you know, our Lord Father is really something. No one has to be alone. You always can get dogs and kitties. And there is a very, and Angela can expound on this, there is a very, very, very special relationship between human beings and horses. Very special, spiritual.
2: Oh, come on. We'd be nothing without them.
1: Correct. They help.
2: And

0: 1945, the Germans had a whole bunch of Lipizzan horses in what is now, which was the occupied Czechoslovakia, in a small town there, hundreds of them. And the end of the war was near for the Germans. And the Russians were coming. And the Russians, understandably so, were very brutal. And the Germans realized that the Russians would come in and kill everything. Them and the horses and everything. Because that's what they did. So the Germans did something interesting. You know, the enemy of my enemy is my friend. They went to the Americans and they said, you got to help us. We got to save these horses. This is in the middle of war. War's still going on. This was before, May of that year when the Germans surrendered. And General Patton found out about it and said, make it so and make it quick. And the Germans, the American soldiers, and people from the town got on hundreds, like 650 Lipizzan horses to save them and their bloodline and their magnificence, and trotted them 40 miles into Allied territory. And it was a wondrous thing. And as I commented to you, from people and soldiers that were there that recounted it, the last of the horses were leaving as the Russian armament was breaching the hill, getting ready to blow the you-know-what out of everything. And it was very successful, and those horses were saved. And the GIs at the time that recounted the story, because it was the horror of war, they said there was so much horror in that horrible war that towards the end, they just all got together because they wanted to do something beautiful. And I read that. I read that in the article today. And it gave me great pause and many tears. Because even in today's world, with all the conflicts and all the hatred and all the fighting and all the death and all the destruction, the soldiers of World War II, true heroes, all of them, they fought a war against tyranny, against national socialism.
1: Now we're fighting right here.
0: Against today, socialist policies. They were all tired, bloodied, had seen things no human being should ever see. And they took a chance at peril to do something beautiful. And they saved all of those Lipizzan horses.
1: With actually no payoff other than their soul feeling warm and fuzzy for once in a long time.
0: It was known...
1: But, you know, stories like that is what is to inspire all of humanity that it is possible.
0: Well, it was known as
1: You can take two hatreds.
0: It was known as Operation Cowboy, for those of you that are historians and want to look it up. Now, doing something beautiful, I paused with many tears, and I thought about, as I said, I thought about today's conflict. And wouldn't it be wonderful if someone like Vladimir Putin decided to do something beautiful and end the war with Ukraine?
1: Yeah, just say I've caused too much BS and I want to be a good person. I mean, think of the power. With one wave of that man's hand, the world, I mean, obviously, some more than others, the world would change. He can change the world with a stroke of his hand.
0: And all the mullahs in Iran and other countries of similar ilk,

0: They could do some. They could do something beautiful. They could do it in the name of Allah. They could do it in the name of whatever.
1: Yeah, but when
0: God that they want
1: destruction, they think they are doing something beautiful for Allah.
0: And they could do
1: That's
0: something.
1: That's the problem, isn't
0: no.
1: it? They think they are doing something beautiful for Allah.
0: They could do some. They could do something beautiful, and stop the killing. And stop snipering and killing their own people.
1: Stop brainwashing people to consider women. You bastards, how dare you have anything negative to say about women? What, do you think you were hacked by a friggin' chicken? I mean, that absolutely is comprehensible to me. That are gonna treat a cow or a dog better than you're going to treat the woman that gave you life?
0: So
1: I mean, is there personal treason? What's he when you commit such personal treason against someone that gave you life? Well, actually, why can't she just take it away? I gave it to you. Why can't I take it away?
0: So
1: these
0: these
1: women subject themselves, whip it, and...
0: Angela, you're breaking up. Your signal is breaking up. If you could try moving around.
1: I'm not doing anything.
0: Yeah, I know. It's just the horrible. Infrastructure service. No, heard most of it. But no, I bring this up because I hope in the karma of things, and with our Father in heaven. That he, our Father in heaven, will touch the souls of these people and just ask them to do something beautiful and stop
1: How
0: the fight.
1: How do Americans right in this country do something beautiful?
0: Angela, please let me finish. You know, ask them to do something beautiful and stop the fighting and stop the hatred and stop the warring. And that's on all sides. Our side also. It's great to have weapons. It's great to be the most powerful military and entity on earth. But it is also great to be benevolent, kind, understanding, strong, and sue for peace as soon as you can. Because enough. Enough of this. And again, Angela, it's what I'm saying. What are we doing as a world and a species?
1: Oh, you mean like the sure in America in the same sentence?
0: All right, say that again because you broke up a little bit.
1: Oh, forget it. It's okay. Keep talking or play a song or something.
0: I think it's time. I've got number two song on the list here. And I got to put my spectacles on because I can't see a bloody thing.
1: Hold on. So, because we could do that all night.
0: Yeah. But no, I mean, well, as I said, do something beautiful.

0: It looked like another government shutdown.
1: Hold on, sweetie. The computer is doing something that I don't know what it's doing, so hold on. Sorry about that, folks. I was trying to play a nice song here by The Cult, but this is computers doing what they want to do. Hold on. Let me start this again. Hold on, darling. All right, WBCQ at WBCQ.com.

0: That's Edie by The Cult, by request by my beautiful wife, Angela. Ladies and gentlemen, if you... All right, hold on. Let me stop it. If you just tuned in, it's Angela and Alan. Alan and Angela Worldwide. What, sweetie?
1: I said mate.
0: Yes, and we're broadcasting live from Master Control Studio Numero Uno, Master Blaster Control, up here at the end of nowhere in northern Maine.
1: But the beginning of somewhere.
0: The beginning of somewhere, the end of nowhere, where it's currently about 65 degrees, 75% humidity, and the weather is fine. And we are quadracasting tonight. 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And we are on 7490, 6160, 5130, and 3265 kilohertz on the international shortwave bands. And Angela and I, not every week, but most weeks, we do a show here. If it, by the way, if it's not the fourth day of September 2026, you are listening to a repeat, but welcome to International Shortwave Radio. 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No, that's not true.
1: We don't promote hate.
0: I know, but we've been accused of it many times. What we promote...
1: Oh, for heaven's sakes, grow up and know that we may not like what you have to say, but we'll play you anyway.
0: Exactly, because we are dedicated to the First Amendment of the Constitution of the United States of America. We are dedicated to free speech. We have been for a long time. And we encourage you, again, to check our website out, WBCQ.com. And become a member. We have dozens and dozens of programmers. We have dozens of programmers on the air. Many, many new ones coming. New programming coming for the fall. And we'd love to get you on the air. Why are we here? Because it's real. It's analog. It's broadcasting. And there are billions and billions of shortwave radios throughout the world. With new ones coming online every day. You know, it's amazing, sweetie. All of the really super fancy portable, many portable shortwave radios. Yep, absolutely coming out of China. Because the Chinese believe in shortwave radio. You know, Radio China International, RCI, is still one of the biggest international shortwave broadcasters in the world. They are on the air every day on multiple frequencies, plying their wares and promoting, you know, how wonderful their communist way of life is.
1: Yeah.
0: Well, you know, I mean...
1: Oh, come on. Yeah, okay, yes, of course that's what they're doing. But if the average American knew what socialism that's trying to be shoved in their face by you know who,
0: well, that's that
1: on, they'd be horrified.
0: That's one of the reasons why I started the show with the question to our listeners, what are you doing, what are we doing?
1: Yeah, you know how bad it is, you know it doesn't work, you know it does nothing but destroy you, but they're trying to push that on America is stupid.
0: Because there is a rise, I've never quite seen anything like it. There is a rise of this, you know, democratic socialist of America thing. And to me, it's unnerving and it's a bit scary because no matter what, to me and to Angela, it is absolutely antithetical to the Constitution, to our way of life. We are a very interesting country, ladies and gentlemen. We really are built on a foundation of something known as free enterprise. And that pretty much means what it is. We are free to be entrepreneurial as we wish. We may hang our shingle up and do our business without the fear of government coming and taking over. Remember, under true socialism and communism, the government takes over business.
1: And homes.
0: And it takes over property. In true communism, which socialism always leads to, in true communism, there is technically no private ownership of property. It is administered and controlled by the state. And people, it distills down to people being told where they can work, where they can live, how they can travel, and what they can do. If you are a Chinese citizen, you cannot just get on an airplane and go travel wherever you want. You cannot just go and pick up and live wherever you want. You cannot just go and work or, you know, be employed or quit wherever you want. The communist socialist government rules your life. That is not what the United States of America was designed to do. Socialism and communism are antithetical to a constitutional republic, which is what we are.
1: And you have no rights left.
0: And also, it has been proven that true socialism, in the long run, never succeeds. Ever. And there are untold examples throughout the world that everyone knows about or can look up pretty easily. It doesn't work. The government always runs out of other people's money. And it distills to a two-class system. Those that are in charge and those that are not. Hello?
2: Hello, I was trying to reach Alan Wiener Worldwide.
0: All right.
1: On what?
0: All right, hold on, sweetie. We got somebody talking here on the phone. All right, you're on the air.
1: Who? Get the name of the show right.
0: Yeah, it's Alan and Angela Worldwide. Who do we have here? Mike in North Carolina. What is on your mind, Mike?
2: I wanted to mention a great show tonight, Alan and Angela. Great show. And I know earlier, the show's almost over.
1: Thank you.
2: I know earlier you were talking about looking out into the universe, into the outer space. Wanted to mention, about 20 or 25 years ago, word on the street was that the Vatican built a very powerful observatory somewhere in Arizona or New Mexico, and nobody really knew what they were looking for out into the heavens. Just was curious if you have any thoughts on that, or if you'd heard about the Vatican Observatory, or even if it's still in use. I think it probably is, because it's expensive to build, that they built back maybe 20, 25 years ago.
0: Yeah, Mike, I've heard of that. The Vatican, I know, has, well, at least had a basic scientific astronomy program. At the moment, I do not know what their present state of scientific programs are, but I assume we could look it up and see.
2: Well, thank you. Just curious because, you know, back when they were building it, nobody quite knew exactly why they were building it, and or were they looking for something specific in the heavens.
0: Right, right.
2: That's my thoughts, and keep up the great work.
0: All right, well, thank you, and thank you for calling in. Thank you kindly. Yep, thank you.
2: Thank you, Alan. Thank
0: okay.
2: you.
1: That was
2: bye.
1: Sweet.
0: Well, that was nice.
1: Okay.
0: I'll check that out. Yeah, the Vatican has supported many scientific pursuits through the, you know, eons that they have existed. Because, I look, as I say, our Lord Father if he did not want us poking around, trying to figure out how he does it all, then he would have just made us dumb as rocks and that would be the end of it. But we are outrageously curious, curious creatures. And by the way, sweetheart, I want to take a moment because this past week we lost a great individual, a wonderful individual. Dolly Parton passed away at 80 years old. And as you know, Angela and I, we run country, you know, country radio station up here, and you know, her music and her generosity and her, you know, helping children and the state of Tennessee, and just a good soul. And Angela suggested that we should play one of her absolutely signature songs that everyone knows, and it's just a fantastic tune, and it will be coming up in a minute.
1: It's not old school, but it's good school.
0: Yeah, it's good school. It's good school. It's good school.
1: That woman worked her butt off.
0: Yes, she did. She came from very, very, very, very, very humble beginnings and really contributed.
1: She came from a coat of many colors.
0: Yes, right, and changed the world, so... Dolly, we love you. We miss you. R.I.P.

0: Dolly, thank you. God bless you and rest in peace with our Lord and Savior in heaven.
1: Are you kidding? She's doing with Kenny.
0: Yeah, right. Right. Okay, hold on a second. I just got to do a little bit of keeping here.
1: I was going to say, there would be an interesting threesome because she was married to the same man for, well, a long, long time.
0: All right, we just got time now. We got a few minutes. We got time for some emails, Angela, so let's see what we got. Brad checks in. He said the Russian would most likely have eaten them. This is true. You are correct.
1: Yeah.
0: The Russians would have slaughtered the horses and eaten them. Yes. My dad fought in Europe and met up with the Russian in Austria, and that's exactly what they were doing. I don't think they were getting much in the way of rations. Listening on an SDR on 7490, S9 coming in great. Thank you for all.

0: Hopefully, these world leaders, including ours, will do something beautiful and stop these insane wars. Amen.
1: Absolutely.
0: Take care and keep the free speech radio coming. Tom
1: Hallelujah.
0: From Conway, South Carolina. Patrick checks in. He says, there was a report from RFK that the brain is amazingly full of neutrons and protons, except for a group of lost jackasses that are inundated with morons. Agreed. Okay. That explains the constant berating about President Trump. It's free speech with bad puns. Yes, it's okay, Pat. It is. Look, let's all think. I know the State Department and the government monitors WBCQ, so let's all think about doing something beautiful, okay? Ending wars, ending conflicts. No more of this nonsense about national socialism and socialist Democrats and all this stuff. No, it doesn't work. It's inherently evil. We are a constitutional republic under God. And I underline that. And if you don't believe me, look in any courtroom, any legislative body in the United States, and you will see the words, "In God We Trust."
1: Yeah, and just have a look at what happens when you remove them.
0: Correct. All right, ladies and gentlemen, that's it. Please go to our website, WBCQ.com. 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Some of you out there might be, you know, richer than anything. 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We'll add more transmitters. 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And that's it. 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
2: 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We talk about news and issues of the day on this show. More often than not, news that the mass media simply doesn't report. If you'd like to call this show to express your opinion about news, telephone number you can dial, country code 1-201-771-3013. Today is the 4th day of September, 2026, and we begin in Iran. This afternoon, reports started coming out around 12.03 p.m. Eastern U.S. time, claiming about 9 missiles had been launched by Iran. The people were not sure how many missiles in total, and at the time the target was not yet known. But by 12.14, there were corrections issued. It was at least 2 missiles.

0: is the Heaven and Earth Ministry with evangelist Pastor Rene V. Cervantes.
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0: Well, praise the Lord. This is Evangelist R.V. Cervantes. Now call somebody. Call somebody. Let somebody know that Heaven and Earth Ministry is on the air. Today, we're going to be looking into the book of Matthew, chapter 24, verse number 37. As the days of Noah, we're going to be talking about the sign of his coming. We're going to be talking about your soul is in danger, my friend. Your soul is in danger. How Jesus talked about it and how God saw it in the Old Testament in the book of Genesis. We're going to be talking about the Nephilim. We're going to be talking also in reference to the wickedness that was happening during those days in the book of Genesis. We're going to be talking about the church, how the church stands today and how the church stood then. We're going to be talking about demons. We're going to be talking about your soul, my friend. And we're going to be talking today, how do we stand today? Who rules the world? Who rules the world?
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0: You are listening to the Heaven and Earth Ministry.
1: Praise the Lord. The title for today, as the days of Noah, found in the book of Matthew, chapter 24, verse 37. Let us see what the Word of God has for us today. In the book of Matthew, chapter 24, as Jesus said unto them, see ye all these things? Verily I say to you, there shall not be left here one stone upon another that shall not be thrown down. And as he sat upon the Mount of Olives, the disciples came unto him privately, saying, tell us, this is the point. Tell us, when shall these things be, and what shall be the sign of thy coming? That was the question, my friend. That was the question. And Jesus answered in verse 37. But as the days of Noah, why did he bring it in this reference? But as in the days of Noah, so shall it be also in the coming of the Son of Man. My friend, Jesus is giving us a warning. They're out for your soul. They are out for your soul. Jesus is out for your soul, my friend. Your soul is already taken if you don't belong to Jesus. Then the Word of God says in verse number 36, But as of that day and hour knoweth no man, know not the angels of heaven, but the Father only. The timeline, my friend, the timeline. No one knows, but God has given us His Word to let us know the things that were going to happen, the things that were going to happen upon the earth, my friend, before His return. The return of Yeshua HaMashiach upon the world, my friend. So we read in Matthew chapter 24, verse 37, but as of the days of Noah were, so shall also the coming of the Son of Man be. For as in the days that were before the flood, they were eating and drinking, marrying and giving in marriage until the day that Noah entered the ark. What is the point here? What is he trying to portray to us in this end times that we're living in, with the signs that are all around us already? In the days that I used to hear back in the 90s, the teachings, a lot of the teachings that were brought to the church was the urgency of a rapture, my friend. The urgency of a rapture that was about to happen. There was no timeline, but today we can break it into three timelines. The pre-trip, the mid-trip, and the post-trip, which words do not exist in the scripture. And Jesus does not appear until the end of the book of Revelations. But there was an urgency back in the 90s about the secret rapture as the days of Noah. How did we used to teach this? Oh, the way that I used to see it was there was no difference. The only thing is maybe we were wearing a tie, a suit, something that they didn't have in those days. But how wrong I was. We weren't given the revelations, as the book of Daniel states it. And the book of Daniel states it this way. Close the book, Daniel. Close the book. Because this will not happen until the end times. And it is being revealed unto us now in the end times.

them all away. So shall it be with the coming of the Son of Man. And knew not. That is another teaching that they were bringing in those days. We know not the hour, the timeline. That was the teaching that was brought in those days. But today God has opened our understanding what it meant when Jesus said, as in the days of Noah. There is a war, my friend. There is a war under the heavens for your soul. For your soul, my friend. Jesus is going to bring it here. And there's going to be a comparison between the New Testament and the Old Testament, between Matthew chapter 24 and Genesis chapter 6. There is a difference. There is a war for your soul. And you're going to see how Jesus is going to be giving his teachings on one side of the coin and God on the other side of the coin. Jesus came to bring peace, not war. And in the Old Testament, because of the things that mankind had done, God is going to bring destruction. He has to, my friend. He's a righteous judge, a righteous God. But let us see what the Word of God has in verse number 40. Then shall two be in the field, the one shall be taken and the other left. Two women shall be grinding at the mill, the one taken and the other left. Watch. Yeshua HaMashiach says, watch. And Jesus is watching for your soul. Watch, my friend. Therefore, for you know not what hour your Lord doth come. But know this, that if the good man of the house had known in what watch the thief would come, he would have watched, and he would not have suffered his house to be broken up. Therefore, be also ready, for in such an hour as you think not, the Son of Man cometh. Who then is a faithful and wise servant whom the Lord has made ruler over his household to rule, to give them meat in due season? Blessed is that servant whom the Lord, when he cometh, shall find so doing. What are the key words that Christ is using here for the soul? What are the key words here that Christ is using for humanity? What are the key words, my friend? Watch. Watch for your soul, my friend. Watch. And then he mentions the good man. Then he mentions, be ye also ready. This is the condition of the soul. This is the condition of a Christian. And then he uses the word faithful. Are we faithful today? Are we faithful before Christ? Are we faithful, my friend? And then he uses the word blessed. Is that servant whom his Lord, when he cometh, shall find him so doing. What are we headed for? A war to claim your soul. Jesus has come to purify it, to sanctify it, to make it one with him. Let us go back. This is going to lead up into World War III, my friend. There's a warfare in the heavens. And Jesus is about to come. In the book of Luke, according to the word of God, Luke chapter 17. Remember, I was mentioning there should be two men in a bed or two men in a field. In verse 34, it says, in verse 32, it says, remember Lot's wife. Remember, whosoever shall seek to save his life shall lose it. And whosoever shall lose his life shall preserve it. I tell you, in that night, there shall be two men in one bed. The one shall be taken,

0: and the other shall be left. Two women shall be grinding together. The one shall be taken and the other left. Two men shall be in the field. The one shall be taken and the other left. And here's the key, my friend. Here's the key. Verse 37. And they answered and said unto him, Where, Lord? Where? Where, Lord? And they're asking Yeshua HaMashiach, where is this going to be taken? Where is this body going to go? The one that was taken. And Jesus answered, Yeshua HaMashiach answered and said to them, Whether, wheresoever the body is, thither will the eagles be gathered together. Why did he answer like that? Because this is Revelations. This is in Revelations, chapter 19, verse 17. And I saw an angel standing in the sun, and he cried with a loud voice, saying to all the fowls that fly in the midst of heaven, come and gather yourself together unto the supper of the great gods, that ye may eat the flesh of kings, and the flesh of captains, and the flesh of mighty men, and the flesh of horses, and of them that sit on them, and the flesh of all men, both free and bond, both small and great. So this is designating us from this scripture. What has happened? In comparison to verse number 40, chapter 24. Then shall there be two in the field. The one shall be taken and the other left. War, my friend, is in the uprising. World War III. God has already given us a clue. God has already given us a scripture, a timeline, a point, a reference.
1: Look around you. Listen to the silence. Not the silence of the sanctuary, but the silence of the tomb. The age you live in is burning, but the fire is cold. It does not consume cities, it consumes souls. It burns in the vanity of deep illusions, in the soft comfort of a life that demands nothing of your spirit, in the slow, suffocating drift of a man who has forgotten his name. You feel it, do you not? That heaviness in the center of your chest, that quiet desperation that whispers when the noise of the market ceases. You tell yourself it is just the burden of the day. You tell yourself it is just the way of the world. You are deceiving yourself. It is not a burden. It is a chain. You are a captive in a prison with no bars, guarded by a keeper who offers you sweet poison, so you never ask for bread. The enemy is not at the gates. He is in the chamber. He is in the mirror. He has convinced you that peace is the absence of war. But the ancient kings, the men of valor who walked this earth before us, they knew the truth. Peace is not the absence of war. Peace is the presence of God in the midst of the whirlwind. And you are sleeping through the storm. Why are you here? Did you come to be amused, to feel a fleeting moment of fire before you return to your slumber? Ask yourself now, before we go further. Are you here to watch the battle from the high walls? Or are you here to bleed in the field? Because I have nothing for the watcher. I have no words for the idle. I speak only to the remnant, to the few who feel the phantom weight of a sword they have not yet drawn. The tragedy of your days is not that you are weak. It is that you are dead, asleep. You walk...
0: There's a war in heaven. A war. A war for your soul. Jesus stated it, that you are children of the light, not of darkness. Find yourself busy. Wash. Be watchful. Be ready, my friend. Be a faithful servant, that when he comes back, he'll find you doing so. Don't be caught like the goodman of the house, where the word of God says, had he known in what wash the thief would come, he would have washed and would have not have suffered his house to be broken up.
2: They lied to you. They told you the fight was supposed to be fair. They told you that if you loved God enough, the storm would just stop. Nobody told you the storm is the classroom. Nobody told you the silence is not abandonment, it's assignment. Somewhere tonight, somebody is sitting in the dark with their hands shaking, wondering if God even remembers their name. I'm telling you.

Then the disciples said, "Tell us, tell us, what shall the sign be of thy coming and the end of the world?" And Jesus said, "But as the days of Noah were, so shall also the coming of the Son of Man be." How did God see it? We see that they were eating and drinking and marrying and giving in marriage until that day that Noah entered into the ark and knew not until the flood came and took them all away. So shall also the coming of the Son of Man be. Let us look in Genesis how God saw it, how man had corrupted his way, how man had gone astray, my friend. And also, and it came to pass when men began to multiply on the face of the earth, Genesis chapter 6, and the daughters were born unto them, that the sons of God saw the daughters of men that were fair, and they took them wives of all which they chose. And the Lord said, "My spirit shall not always strive with man, for that he also is flesh, yet his days shall be 120 years." Verse number 4, a verification of the sons of God in verse number 2. They were giants in the earth in those days. And also after that, when the sons of God came into the daughters of men, and they bare children to them, the same became mighty men, which were of old, men of renown. And God saw that the wickedness of men was great in the earth, and that every imagination of the thoughts of his heart was only evil continually, and it repented that the Lord, that he had made man on the earth, and it grieved him at his heart. And the Lord said, "I will destroy man whom I have created from the face of the earth, both man and beast, and the creeping things, and the fowls of the air, for it repented me that I have made them." But Noah found grace in the eyes of the Lord. These are the generations of Noah. Noah was a just man and perfect in his generation, and Noah walked with God. Perfect, my friend. A man that stood before God with untainted blood. That is where it's headed to, my friend. That is where it's going. Today, we have taken the jab, and it has caused our DNA to fail, my friend. We're no longer humans. We are others. We are others mingling with giants and Nephilim and things of wickedness, my friend. But God saw. God saw and looked on the earth, that the earth was corrupt, all flesh corrupted his way. Now comparing, as the days of Noah in the days of today, Satan's plan is to eradicate mankind. In the book of Genesis, we read in chapter 3, verse 15, "And I will put enmity between thee and the woman, and between thy seed and her seed. It shall bruise thy head, and thou shalt bruise his heel." Satan's plan is to contaminate the blood, my friend, the blood, the seed that God has created, to delay God from coming back. That is why the flood occurred in the first time.
And Jesus has told us already, as the days of Noah were, it's the same today, my friend. They have contaminated us. Our DNA has changed where we're no longer humans, no longer perfect in the sight of God's eyes. Many of us have sold our souls to Satan without even knowing it. Let us find what the Word says. They were eating, no problem. They were drinking, no problem. They were marrying, no problem. They destroyed the earth, my friend. What were they eating? They were eating flesh, human flesh. They were disrupting the nature of God, my friend. They were drinking. They were drinking blood, my friend. They were marrying, interbreeding, the destruction of all mankind, tree, animal. That is why God in the Old Testament would tell the armies to go in and destroy everything, my friend. Animal, livestock, children. They were interbreeding. They were no longer humans. They were other. Something else that Satan had disrupted in the DNA, my friend. So there has to be a destruction of the earth by fire. Today, we have demonic entities, elites, shapeshifters, watchers, all in our politics. That is what is happening today. The elites are vampires, blood-sucking, infested demons, my friend. Human trafficking. Governments that are not helping the people, but helping themselves, for they control the governments. These are fallen angels that have fallen from heaven. Fallen angels that have disrupted the natural course of God, I say it again. Tainting the DNA of humans. We have today, in many circles, the Black Eye Club. Dangerous, my friend. They have taken their human bodies and sold their souls, my friend.

0: In God's word, my friend. In God's word, in chapter 6, the book of Genesis, states it like this: and the sons of God saw the daughters of men, and they were fair, and they took them wives of all which they chose. Here is something you might not know. In heaven, there is a court system. In heaven, my friend, God is the judge. Satan is your accuser. And Christ today, and not forever, will be your lawyer, which will soon become your judge, my friend. What did these fallen angels do? They did not take their wives by force. They did not. They did not take their wives by force, my friend. For they have to follow a legal right, a legal ground. So they asked for their daughters of the chosen women that they chose. And they made a pact with their fathers. And this is where it gets worse. For what they offered for the women. What's what is called today forbidden knowledge that was not supposed to be given to mankind as of yet. For the wives, learn from this. Astrology, the reading of the stars, which was forbidden knowledge, my friend. Metallurgy, making metals, making swords, causing wars. The pharmacology, the pharmacy, medicines, disrupting their DNA, my friend. Even at that time, there weren't people that didn't know how to build, my friend. They were knowledgeable by the forbidden knowledge that was given to them by the watchers. They were given witchcraft, necromancy, all sorts of witchcraft, my friend. There was forbidden knowledge to the women who passed it on to the world. And it spread like wildfire. This is why God had to do something. This is why it had reached God's nostrils as a stench, my friend. The women were also judged, my friend. But this knowledge, this forbidden knowledge that was given to humanity, was picked up by the children of these women. The interbreeding, which was not allowed, my friend. And they created the Nephilim, a rebellious giants that rule the world, my friend. Would have been nice if there had been builders and gone into technology. But all they became was destruction, my friend. God had to destroy the earth completely, for they had contaminated it completely. Now the marrying of this woman was for a reason, that they would take the authority that was given to man and given themselves legal ground, legal standing of the earth, which Satan now controls, my friend, and had control before. So God had to say, we must remember, there is a court in heaven, And this was their legal standing. That's why they took the women and used this for legal grounds.
1: Blessed are the few.

So how does the church stand today? The church, Catholicism, all our churches, by only dividing the fallen, my friend, the demons, one third in God, placing them in the middle, or placing them actually on one side, on God's side. This is where the church stands. Why don't they teach about disembodied spirits? Why don't they teach about the soul and the spirit? Why don't they teach about these demons? Because that would put them outside the reach of God. And they would have to bring other books that teach on the spirits, the demonic spirits. And this would destroy their church, because the Bible teaches, the Word of God teaches, know ye not that the kingdom of God is within you, not in a building, my friend. Can you reason? Can you listen? Can you hear how the church would have lost? And we would have entered into a new era, an era of the body, soul, and spirit, plus a divine spirit, the Holy Spirit, and Christ ruling our lives, not the church. God's Word. God's Word guiding us. How would we teach this? The angels that fell had a body. The angels that fell had a soul. The angels that fell had a spirit. But when they came to the earth, their soul was gone. And God took these angels before and after, according to the book of Jude, and locked them up in prisons. But their children from this woman, the children that were created, were destroyed. The Nephilim, destroyed, had a spirit, had a body, but no soul. This destruction that came upon the earth, that God saw all the wickedness and every imagination of this Nephilim that corrupted the seed, my friend, that God had to completely destroy. Destroyed them. Every living thing that had flesh died, according to the scripture. What happened to the Nephilim? What happened to them? We read in the book of Luke, Jesus casting out a demon, and the demons that were inside this person were asking Jesus that it wasn't their time to be cast into Hades and to give them permission to enter into the swines. And Jesus permitted it. The spirits that were inside this man called themselves Legion. Disembodied spirits that are seeking bodies, my friend. That are seeking souls. That want to come back to what they were when they walked among the earth. When they walked as giants among the earth. They bring destruction when they possess a person. Where did this demons go? Into the swine. And the swine went over the cliff and they all died. Drowned in the river. 2,000 of them. And Legion can be up as much as 6,000, my friend, according to all articles. They must have perished then there, these demons, these spirits that are seeking a soul,
that are seeking a body, that control people through their mind. What happened to them? Did they vanish and disappear? The Word of God says that all the town, all of it, all the town came out and they prayed Jesus to leave that area. They went back into these people. My friend, there's a war here on earth for your soul. It is time you get right with God. It is time you start choosing the things that are of godly. It is time that you wake up. It is time, my friend. You are the church. You are the temple of the living God. And God is coming back for a church without spot or blemish.

0: Praise the Lord. Are you sick today? In the name of Jesus, we're going to make a prayer of faith. Are you ready? Touch the area you're hurting in Jesus' name, or touch the radio for a point of contact. Now let us pray. Father, in Jesus' name, I sent your spirit, Lord, through the airwaves, Father, to go through these hands, to go through these bodies. Heal, Father, heal in the name of Jesus. Let it be done. Now give thanks to the Lord Jesus Christ. If you haven't given your life to Jesus, now is the time. Say, Father, enter into my life in Jesus' name and make me a new man and infill me with the Holy Ghost, Father, and that I may be baptized in water and baptized in fire in the name of Jesus. Amen and amen. And if you made this prayer, congratulations. This is the Heaven and Earth Ministry.
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Welcome to Fluxedo Junction. I'm Scott Kugler. Each episode, we bring you the best music of all genres from throughout the world. And this week, we'll be speaking with singer, songwriter, producer, artist manager, and radio presenter, Peter Asher. His legendary music career began in 1964 as one half of the singing duo Peter and Gordon, who amassed 9 top 20 records during their career. Their debut single, A World Without Love, a song given to them by Paul McCartney, went to number 1 in over 30 countries, including the US and the UK. In 1968, Peter became head of A&R for the Beatles' newly formed record company, Apple Records, where he discovered and signed and produced James Taylor and worked closely with the Beatles on their individual projects. During this period, he became a key figure in the revolution of the 60s, founding the bookshop and art gallery Indica, where John and Yoko met and where Allen Ginsberg and William Burroughs visited, and found himself at the center of an era of profound social and artistic change. In 1969, Asher moved to the U.S. and founded Peter Asher Management, representing James Taylor and beginning in 1973, the management and production of Linda Ronstadt as well. Peter Asher Management became one of the most successful artist management companies in the U.S., handling artists such as Joni Mitchell, Randy Newman, and Carole King, as well as James and Linda. As a producer, Peter has worked with such diverse artists as James Taylor, 10,000 Maniacs, Diana Ross, Neil Diamond, Ringo Starr, Linda Ronstadt, Cher, Morrissey, Robin Williams, Jane Monheit, Kenny Loggins, the Dixie Chicks, Rodrigo y Gabriela, Hans Zimmer, and Billy Joel, among many others. He has been awarded 37 RIAA-certified gold albums and 22 platinum albums in the U.S., and many more internationally. He's produced 13 Grammy Award-winning recordings, and in 1977 and 1989 was honored individually with the Grammy Award for Producer of the Year. He won a further Grammy in the category of Comedy Album of the Year for his production work with Robin Williams. Peter has continued to be in high demand as a record producer, consultant, lecturer, and as a performer again in his successful one-man show, a musical memoir of the 60s and beyond. He's also received various international awards, is a member of Mensa and of SAG-AFTRA, a national trustee of the Recording Academy, and has been a frequent keynote speaker at industry events. Other projects in recent years include Carole King and James Taylor Live at the Troubadour, an album from guitar duo Rodrigo y Gabriela, Area 52, recorded in Cuba, and the Buddy Holly tribute Listen to Me, an album and a PBS TV special. The entire James Taylor catalog is originally issued by Warner Brothers from 1970 to 1976, was recently remastered in a process overseen by Peter, and the result was an acclaimed set of reissues by Rhino Records in 2019. Peter is going to be performing in New York on October 1st at Adler Hall at the New York Society for Ethical Culture. Peter and his band will also be performing his Songs and Stories show at an intimate concert for one night only on October 31st at the legendary Abbey Road Studios in London. It'll be a limited ticket event and include a live audience. And of course, he'll be performing at the Paramount in Huntington on Saturday, September 5th in a triple bill with The Fix and Colin Blundstone of The Zombies. So let's get things started where it all began for Peter. Here's World Without Love by Peter and Gordon on Fluxedo Junction.

0: Great. All right. Let's jump right into it. You're currently on tour as part of a triple bill with The Fix and Colin Blundstone of The Zombies. That tour comes here to Long Island on Saturday, September 5th at the Paramount in Huntington. And I know you're presenting your Songs and Stories show on this tour, which you're also bringing to Abbey Road on October 31st. Can you talk about the challenges of adapting to touring after having worked as a producer and a manager and a music industry executive for so long?
1: Well, it comes kind of instinctively. I mean, this is the longest tour, I guess, we've done. This is more, you know, this is 20 dates in a row, so this is more like an old-fashioned tour. But yeah, I've continued to gig from time to time anyway and play places that I like to play and stuff like that. So it isn't that radical, really. I mean, I love playing with good musicians. It's one of my favorite things in the world. So I'm happy to be back doing it, and doing it in front of audiences who seem to enjoy themselves is very fulfilling, actually. Even though making records is one of my favorite things to do, I love being in the studio. I confess, I'm enough of a ham that I enjoy being on stage and keeping the audience happy as well.
0: Well, I can really only think of a handful of people who switched from being a recording artist or a performer to becoming an industry executive, but Muff Winwood or John Cale would be the only two I can think of off the top of my head. What were the challenges you faced moving in that direction when you became an executive?
1: Well, they were quite different, you see. I started off as a producer. I wanted to be a record producer. Once I understood what the job entailed, you know, hiring brilliant musicians much better than yourself and telling them what to do, I thought, that's amazing, you know, what kind of a cool job is that? So that was my first ambition. Then I became a manager when James Taylor and I decided to leave Apple and go to America and look for a new record deal. And we didn't really know who we trusted or liked enough to be James's manager. So in the end, I kind of said, well, okay, I'll do it, you know. How hard can it be? And in a way, that's true. If you have a great client, it's not that hard. So I started doing that. And then, so I was a manager and a producer. And then finally, I didn't become an executive, I suppose, till some years later, when Tony Mottola offered me a job at Sony. And I was the vice president and stuff and entered the corporate world.
0: Can you define what qualities were important to you when getting involved with an artist? Is there anything that the artist you've had success with share in common?
1: That's an interesting question. I mean, James and Linda share being excellent singers, you know. And in addition, of course, James is an amazing guitar player and an amazing songwriter as well. And Linda's one of the best female singers in the universe, in my opinion.
2: Yeah.
1: So what they shared, I suppose, was just being incredibly good, you know, and making me believe in them completely. I mean, I basically, you know, bet my career on James and then again on Linda and believed in them implicitly. So I suppose that's what they had in common. I just like them a lot, you know.

0: I'd like to ask you about songwriting for a moment. Jenny Boyd wrote an excellent book called Musicians in Tune, in which she interviews a number of artists like George Harrison, Eric Clapton, and Don Henley about the creative process. And reading that book made me want to ask you if you believe that anyone is capable of training their mind to be able to write or receive a song, or do you think that's a skill that only a select group of people can master?
1: I don't think anyone can do it, no. I mean, a lot of people do it really badly, especially. And there are a lot of crappy songs out there, but there's also a few great ones. And I don't know. I mean, the one thing they have in common is you ask anybody where their songs come from, they freely admit that they don't know that. You know, they don't, in the way that it feels to them, usually, to a great composer, is that it doesn't come from them, it comes through them.
0: Like they're a conduit, yeah.
1: And they don't know where it comes from. So it's all a bit mysterious, and you know, I'm infinitely not a religious person, but if there's one thing that would tend to make me believe in something, it would be the wonder of music, and of course, you know, it continues to astonish what people can manage. None of them know quite how they do it.
0: Now, I know your mother was a music teacher, so I'd like to ask you how important you think it is for rock or pop musicians to be able to read music.
1: It is important that I can't do it, and I wish I could. I should have kept up my piano lessons. I should have listened to my mother, but that shouldn't we all? So it's convenient. It's a language that I don't speak properly. I can speak enough to get away with it sometimes, but I don't. I'm not in any way fluent, and I wish I were, because it would speed up communication. It's handy, you know. It doesn't make you creative, but it certainly makes it easier to get your creations down on paper and explain them to other people. Enough to communicate with musicians who read music, but not to read it fluently myself.
0: There seem to be two different types of producers. There are those like Phil Spector who leave their own stamp on a recording, and then there are others like Rick Rubin who seem to be somewhat more invisible on the final product. What do you feel is the best approach?
1: I think I'm somewhere in between those two approaches. I admire both the people you mentioned. But I think, to be honest, I think you can sort of tell if I maybe produced a record, because I have certain favorite sounds, I have certain clarity that I like to get with records. I don't really like a lot of muddle. I like to be able to sort of see the wood from the trees, you know what I mean?
0: Yeah.
1: And I suppose I aim for that, but I certainly approach each project and each artist with a different kind of ambition. So it's not like I'm trying to make the same record again and again. I'm trying to make the best record that I think that artist could possibly make. And obviously when you're making a James Taylor record or a Cher record or a Linda Ronstadt record or a Barbra Streisand record, those ambitions are different, and I'm aiming for something different.

0: Is it important for a producer to know how to run a mixing desk or be able to play an instrument? Because Rick Rubin claims he can't do either, but of course George Martin could do both.
1: Exactly. It helps. But all those things aren't necessarily important, as long as you can communicate properly. I mean, I can fiddle around on a mixing desk, but can I do so as fluidly as a proper recording engineer? No. But I can reach for a knob and annoy him, you know, him or her. But all these things help, you know. You need to know enough to communicate with the people you're working with, but not necessarily enough to do it yourself, no.
0: You're a regular host on the Beatles channel on Sirius XM. How do you like doing radio, and are you able to draw on any of your skills from your acting experience?
1: I think having been a radio actor may make a difference when I'm doing the radio show. I have some idea of how things should sound, you know. But I think it helps. I think it helps my perhaps fluency with language and stuff. The fact that I love the English language anyway.
0: Based on your experience running the Indica Gallery in London in the 60s, or co-running it, how important would you say it is for musicians to draw inspiration from other disciplines like art or theater?
1: I don't draw much from art. I'm not a big art person myself. The gallery was the secondary interest to me, to be quite honest. The bookshop was more interesting to me. Indica was both, as you probably know, two different locations, a bookshop and an art gallery.
0: Yeah.
1: But I think it helped. Again, all the things you're mentioning help, you know. Is it a good idea for people to know about books or to know about art? Yes, I probably suffer from being ignorant about art, but reasonably knowledgeable about books. So I think anything you can add to your understanding helps you do everything. You know, I know that sounds too vague, but learning new stuff always helps.
0: Well, sir, I really appreciate your time. I'm looking forward to the show on Saturday, and you put me at ease. Thank you. I was very nervous. You're a hero of mine, so thank you so much for being so kind.
1: Oh, I'm nervous. Thank you so much.
0: Looking forward to Saturday. Thank you again, sir.
1: See you. Are you coming to the show?
0: I am. Yeah, I'll be there.
1: Great. Okay. Perhaps we'll get to say hello.
0: Excellent. Thank you, sir.
1: Thank you very much.
0: Take care.

0: That brings us to the end of another show. This show is a production of ABCs of Music and is produced by Jamie Malinowski, Will Angeloro, and myself, Scott Kukler. Once again, this has been Fluxedo Junction. My name is Scott Kukler. Thanks for joining us. We'll see you next time.
1: When you go to the Cannabis Cup in Amsterdam, they got people coming there from all over the world to test the finest marijuana grown by the seed companies of Holland for us to smoke and get high and enjoy the wonderful atmosphere of a society.

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Every different brand we try is gonna be the vibe.

0: back to the United States.
1: Welcome to Fluxedo Junction. I'm Scott Kukler. Each episode, we bring you the best music of all genres from throughout the world. And this week, we'll be speaking with legendary singer-songwriter Tom Rush. Rush's impact on the American music scene has been profound. He helped shape the folk revival in the 60s and the renaissance of the 80s and 90s, his music having left its stamp on generations of artists. His early recordings introduced the world to the work of Joni Mitchell, Jackson Browne, and James Taylor, who described Rush as not only one of my early heroes, but also one of my main influences. Tom Rush has two upcoming performances. On June 20th, he'll be performing as part of a celebration of the music of Bob Dylan and Paul Simon at Symphony Space in New York City. And on August 14th, he'll be performing at My Father's Place in Roslyn on Long Island. His most recent release is called Gardens Old, Flowers New. So let's start things off with the track from that album called Sailing, here on Fluxedo Junction.

Don't you hide from love, child, though it may bring you sorrow. Don't you hide from love, though it can cause you pain. We'll pay to yesterday what we've borrowed from tomorrow. In tears for love that never was,

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In tears for love that never was, and oh, what might have been. In tears for love that never was, and oh, what might.

0: The most recent album, of course, I've been listening to it nonstop for the past week. Garden's Old, Flowers New. And then, of course, you have a show coming up at Symphony Space on Saturday, January 20th at 8 p.m. Not too long after that, August 14th, you're actually back in this area. You'll be doing something at my father's place in Roslyn, which is pretty close. I'm based on Long Island here, so I intend to be at both shows. And I just wonder if you could speak to what the challenges are of doing the kind of performance that you do now in a space like Symphony Space. I know that logistically it's a wonderful space. I've been there before. But are there any challenges or issues that you need to prepare for doing this kind of a show?
1: Absolutely. The Symphony Space show is actually supposed to be a birthday party for Paul Simon and Bob Dylan.
0: Ah, yes.
1: They both turned 85 this year. And as usual, I am leading the way because I turned 85 in February. So I'm out there in front of them, as always. But I'm just supposed to do a Paul Simon song and a Bob Dylan song. The challenge there is, number one, learning a couple of new tunes and being confident enough that I can play them top to bottom without stumbling all over the place. I think I've picked out a Bob Dylan song. I still don't know what Paul Simon song I want to do, but I better pick it before somebody else picks it, because there'll be a bunch of artists.
0: You know, yeah. On the one hand, that's a tough call because there are so many great ones and you don't want to miss out. But at the same time, there are so many great ones that you almost can't go wrong.
1: Yeah, that's true.
0: Much the same with your catalog. Actually, in listening to the new album, again, I've been listening to it nonstop for about a week. And I think my favorite track on the album, they're all great, but I think my favorite track is Gimme Some of It. Lyrically, there's a lot going on there that I love. You know, the line about the Zen master. And I mean, there's just so many things. And there's always something to dig into with your music, not just musically, but lyrically, much like these other two artists we're talking about. I guess I'm leading up to two different questions here. The first is, musically, I'm sure you play every day, but do you practice every day? I'm a music teacher, so I'm always interested in this question. Is there like a formal practice routine that you go through, or is it just, you know, you get down to it and you work some stuff out on a daily basis?
1: It gets down to it's time to go on stage. Oh dear, I haven't played the guitar in a couple of weeks. And my fingers, I've got to take a lot of Advil before going up, because otherwise I'm not going to get through the show.
0: My
1: fingers are going to hurt too much. No, I should practice. Thank you for making me feel guilty. but I don't. The songwriting side of things, I don't know what's going on, but I've written more songs in the past 10 years than in the first 50 years.
0: Wow.
1: I just figured out that this year is my 68th annual farewell tour. If I start the clock, when I first got paid to make music, which would have been Street Singing in Paris, summer of 59.
0: Wow.
1: Anyway, originally I mainly did traditional folky tunes, blues and ballads and stuff that was traditional. Once in a while I'd write a song, No Regrets. I think it was the third song I ever wrote, and it's by far the one that's been recorded the most by other artists.
0: Yeah, that's amazing.
1: I put my first two kids through college, so it's my favorite song, of course. Anyway, I just, mainly recorded other people's stuff, and just in the past 10 years I've started writing a lot more.
0: Would you mind?
1: It's a lot of fun.
0: Oh, sure, I would imagine. If you could do it at the level that you do it at, it must be a blast.
1: Plus, it's getting... The first song on the new album is called Sailing.
0: Yeah.
1: And it's for months and months and months, it was the number one song on Margaritaville radio.
0: Nice.
1: Except for a couple of tunes by some guy named, I don't know, Jimmy Buffet. Something like that.
0: Do you mind if I cast back to the earlier days in the Cambridge, Boston scene? Because there was a book that I read years ago, and I kind of read it every year. It was called Mansion on the Hill by a guy named Fred Goodman, and it kind of documents the rise of the commercial pop and rock industry from the early Cambridge Club 47 kind of scene all the way up through like the late 80s. And it focuses on several characters. It focuses on Neil Young. It focuses on David Geffen. It focuses on John Sinclair and the MC5 and all sorts of weird things. But it does spend a lot of time focusing on Albert Grossman and how he sort of like drifted into the folk scene. And, you know, whatever, I never met the man, and, you know, I've read the same stories everybody else has. Whatever faults or shortcomings he may have had as a human being or an individual, he does seem to have been some sort of an engine for the explosion of the folk scene in the early to mid 60s. Can you speak a little bit to that and also just to the scene in general?
1: Well, Albert was definitely a mover and shaker. I was tangentially involved with him. My manager was a guy named Bennett Blotzer, and Bennett was a total scumbag. But anyway, I'm pretty sure he's dead, so I can go ahead and say that. If he's not, he should be.
0: Oh boy!
1: But anyway, he joined forces with Albert, and so I was technically managed by Albert Grossman. But in fact, I didn't really have much to do one on one with Albert. But yeah, he was the one who put together Peter, Paul, and Mary, as you well know.
0: Yeah,
1: and hired a club in Greenwich Village so that they could play every night for a month or two and get their act together, literally. So he basically invented Peter, Paul, and Mary. He told Noel Stuckey he had to be called Paul.
0: Yeah.
1: But yeah, he made a lot of stuff happen, and he had a lot to do with the way the music scene evolved, especially the New York music scene. But he, you know, he was national and international.
0: Yeah.
1: By the time he finished up.
0: But could you feel like when you were starting out, I guess, in the folk scene, I guess around that time or maybe slightly before, like, could you tell that something big was about to happen? I mean, I'm sure you were doing it for the love of the music, and as we all do when we get into music, you're just doing it because you love it, and maybe you're doing it to pick up girls. But, I mean, could you tell from
1: the... There is that, yeah.
0: Could you tell from the other talent around you and from your own momentum that this big thing was about to happen?
1: Well, I do remember... Excuse me. There was a Cambridge scene and the New York scene, and they were different.
0: Yeah.
1: The Cambridge scene was much more about the love of the music. The New York scene seemed more professionally oriented. People wanted to get matching shirts and go on the road. In Cambridge, there were a lot of brilliant, brilliant players who had no real desire to become professionals. There was a brilliant mandolin player, high harmony singer named Joe Val, who was a typewriter repairman. That was his job, and he had no intention of doing anything else. There was a great banjo player and named Bob Siggins, who was a psychopharmacologist who was quite popular for a variety of reasons.
0: Sure.
1: But he really didn't have any notion of becoming a professional musician. He got paid, you know, $10 to be part of the Charles River Valley Boys.
0: Yeah.
1: And play at a coffee house. But I do remember thinking at some point, there was just so much in Cambridge, so much amazing music going on. There was this little club with the Club 47.
0: Yeah.
1: That happened to be one block from my dorm room, and I almost flunked out because of it. It was just irresistible. But they would bring in the legends. This little 80-seat room not only hosted the youngsters, myself included, but you could go in and listen to the Carter Family and Flattin' Scruggs, and Bill Monroe played this little 80-seat room, and a lot of the old blues guys. And there was usually a party after the show. There'd be a party at Bob Siggins' house, Bob and Betsy, and the legends would attend the party, and they were very, for the most part, very approachable. You could go up to Sleepy John Estes and say, how do you do that thing you do? And they would show you. It was quite amazing. And it did occur to me that this has to be something unique and unusual. There just can't be this much great music going on all the time everywhere.
0: Now, there must have been a little bit, or maybe not. I don't know. Having only been to Boston and that area a few times in my life, there must have been, I guess, a little bit of crossover with, like, the Beacon Hill scene that was going on, right? That whole little community. I mean, there couldn't have been that many folk clubs for all of these acts to perform in at that time in that area. There could have only been a handful at most. Even in New York, there weren't that many.
1: Well, it is true. And but the scene was definitely you know, gaining momentum. And it got to the point where, you know, the Club 47 could no longer afford those of us who decided to go professional. And so it had to change gears. In fact, the Club 47 shut down, went out of business. I now own that name.
0: I'm aware of that, yeah.
1: Because I was doing shows at Symphony Hall in Boston, and I wanted to call one of them Club 47 Reunion, and my lawyer said, do you own the name? He made sure that I did. So that place is now called Passim, Club Passim.
0: Yes.
1: Very much the same mission of helping youngsters get started.
0: Now, you also, through your work doing these kinds of shows, have worked with artists like Nancy Griffith and Sean Colvin, who I think some people would consider to be maybe the beginning of the, I guess you would call it the Americana scene. Years ago, I worked for a record company back in the 90s, and I was working with a lot of artists like that. Some of them were more established artists like Arlo Guthrie and Steve Forbert, people like that. And some of them were much younger, more recent artists. And I remember going to the first Americana radio convention that they had down in Nashville. And they were very, very careful to make sure that everybody understood this is not country music, and it's also not folk music. It's something different. And yeah, in some ways it was, but really it kind of wasn't. You know, I mean, not that that was a bad thing at all. I found it exciting. I just thought it was great that there was a radio format and I guess a genre that once again was focusing on the songwriting and the song and the songwriter, as opposed to a lot of the other stuff that was happening at that time, which would have been, you know, in the rock world, it would have been grunge or, you know, hip hop or everything else that was happening. So it was nice to see everything going back to the focus on the songs and the songwriting. Having dealt with a lot of that generation of artists also, I guess it's the same question. Could you see that there was something rising out of that as well?
1: Well, first of all, let me back up to genres.
0: Sure.
1: I'm not a big fan of genres. I think they help the record stores, and they help the radio stations. But in my mind, every artist is a different genre. I remember going into a record store in Cambridge when my first album came out. I was very excited to go see it on the rack in the record store. And it was in the folk section. And I called the manager over and I said, yeah, I do some traditional folk, but I also do some blues. And he said, okay, and he put me in the blues section. I said, but wait, I also do some country. I ended up in miscellaneous. And learned my lesson.
0: Yeah. Well, I agree. I mean, the whole idea of segmenting music. One thing I learned when I was working at that record company, you know, I was working and running my own little division dealing with Americana and what they call like adult alternative artists. But then, you know, the hip hop office was right next door, and the guy doing the heavy metal records was down the hall. And I always remember sitting in my office, and they brought Charlie Daniels in. I had nothing to do with his record, but you know, when somebody that big came in, they would introduce him to everybody in the building. And you know, I had I guess, impression of Charlie Daniels as being like this tough redneck guy. I didn't really know his music all that well. But he came in, and of course, I was happy to meet him, and I had my guitar with me because I had a gig that night. And it was only supposed to be like 5 seconds. Oh, this is Scott. He deals with the AAA Americana people. I shook his hand. He saw my guitar, and he said, oh, what kind of guitar you got? And I was like, oh, it's just a cheap Fender acoustic. I have a gig tonight. And he was like, excuse me, he was like, what kind of music do you play? And I was like, you wouldn't care about it. It's just folk music. He was like, folk music? He was like, do you like Leonard Cohen? I was like, oh, man, I love Leonard Cohen. And I sat there for 20 minutes talking to Charlie Daniels about Leonard Cohen, and everybody else was standing around like, this wasn't supposed to happen. And I had a similar instance with Chuck D from Public Enemy. I met him in the hall, and I was wearing a Beatles shirt, and he was a huge Beatles fan. And I sat there for 20 minutes talking to him about the Beatles. And it was at that moment I realized, like, the genres don't mean anything. It's a marketing tool, like you said. But the artists, every artist I met, didn't matter what genre, quote-unquote genre, they were in. They loved something else that wasn't in that genre, and it meant a lot to them. And I love that about music.
1: Now, you mentioned Leonard Cohen as a folk singer, and as an academic, I would disagree.
0: Lay it on me. Give it to me.
1: I studied this at Harvard. Folk music, to me, are the songs that were passed down from generation to generation in illiterate populations. They couldn't write it down, so they had to remember it. And every village had a different version of Barbie Allen. And every family maybe had a little bit different version. If you couldn't remember the third verse your grandma taught you, you might have to make up your own third verse. And if it was good enough, your kids might remember it. It's kind of musical Darwinism. But to me, that is folk music. If you wrote it, it's not folk music, even if your name's Woody Guthrie. Although, Guthrie did use traditional tunes for a lot of his new lyrics.
0: Yes, and having seen Pete Seeger a few times, I've heard that same lecture from him put in a different way. That yes, it's a tradition. It's not whatever you think you're writing. In my defense, it was Charlie Daniels who said it was folk music. It wasn't me. But yes, okay. I absolutely take your point. But actually, since we're talking about songwriting a little bit, this is a story I love to bring up every time I am fortunate enough to speak with somebody of your caliber. I got to spend a little bit of time with Arlo Guthrie a million years ago. And he was telling me this story that he heard from Bob Dylan about, where do your songs come from? How do you write these songs? And Bob Dylan was like, well, I don't really write them. They just kind of come to me, you know? I pull them out of the ether. He's like, I wouldn't be arrogant enough to call myself the writer of these songs, because sometimes they come in dreams, or sometimes it's while I'm riding on a train and I just write down what I can remember. He said, you know, it's almost like you're standing by a stream and the songs are coming down the stream and you got to grab them. And then Arlo said, my reaction was, I got to get further upstream before Bob gets some of these songs. And I've spent a lot of time like investigating the art of songwriting. And I know there's no one answer to this, but how does it work for you?
1: Well, I would agree. My vision is that the songs already exist. There's an Oort cloud of comets. There's a cloud of songs somewhere out there in the outer edge of the solar system, and they come zooming through, and my job is to try to catch them before they zoom away again. And sometimes they happen all at once, and those are usually the best ones.
0: Yeah.
1: The ones that just kind of arrive. And in fact, there's a book called And Then I Wrote, which is interviews with a bunch of songwriters, and over and over and over they say, this one just kind of seemed to happen. I wrote it in 5 minutes.

That brings us to the end of another show. This show is a production of ABCs of Music and is produced by Jamie Malinowski, Will Angeloro, and myself, Scott Kukler. Once again, this has been Fluxedo Junction. My name is Scott Kukler. Thanks for joining us. We'll see you next time.

0: This is the world-famous WBCQ, Monticello, Maine, USA.
1: This is the planet. 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
2: 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Welcome to Cruisin' the Decades, Global Edition. 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
3: 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And on today's show, a function at the junction, name-checking some names and songs in a sort of pop culture roll call, and 90s Gen X slacker word poetry, courtesy of Nicole Blackman and the German industrial band KMFDM. 30s blues and marriage troubles from a female perspective, and In Memoriam, remembering Tim Curry and Dolly Parton and J.P. Morgan. We'll begin in 1911 with a vaudeville singer by the name of Gene Green. This is one of the earliest